0: have to take the stages to build it.
1: Just like a building, like you're building a building. You're right.
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0: Right. Follow the system. Be concerned about
1: the business.
0: That's right.
1: Start building it. Yep.
0: Help people. All right. You have to, those things have to be in order. All right. So, and really, obviously, what we just talked about in terms of your health, that also is something that you need to be concerned about when you're building a business.
1: Yes.
0: All right. So, all right, let's wrap this segment up because we really want to get into and tie it together, because he finished the chapter with network marketing. And he basically said in the last paragraph of this chapter, he talks about a model called network marketing that is, let's just put it this way. It is the way, and I'm actually going to read that particular part because I think it's really important for our audience to hear this last two paragraphs. And what he says is the power of ongoing income. So the power of ongoing income for all of us is not having to work that linear model, to put in the time and to only have your time tied to your source of income. All right. Yes. And that ongoing income that we sometimes refer to as it gets larger, we sometimes use the word residual income, because residual means that you really don't have to work for it. It is basically money that is self-generating. It generates itself through your business, through the purchase of products, and in some cases, some services too. But let me read this last paragraph. I think this is really powerful for everybody. So what did we discover? We found that one business model stood out from the rest. This particular business model creates ongoing income, but requires relatively little cash investment to start up. Exactly what we've talked about in this segment is the low cost of entry and the high return on investment. Okay. To continue the reading, it has very low overhead, can be operated on a flexible part-time basis until it generates enough cash flow for the entrepreneur to transition out of his current full-time job. Okay.
1: This, I like this,
0: that is a powerful paragraph.
1: I like that.
0: This business model is called network marketing, and it is what the rest of this book is all about. So we're just touching, we're just basically beginning. We're at the bottom of the stairs. Let's put it that way.
1: Yeah.
0: In terms of network marketing, we really are. We're at the bottom of the stairs.
1: We're at the bottom of the ladder.
0: Yes. With this discussion, and we're climbing. Okay. Because our goal is to help people realize that there are other business models out there besides working a job, besides just the ordinary traditional model of franchising. There are other business models out there where you can earn a residual income, ongoing income, and change your lifestyle. And particularly, I think we really have to focus on these types of business models in where we are economically right now. We have to really focus on it because people are hurting. I was looking on MSN, I think, the other day, there are approximately 30 to 60 million people unemployed in the United States right now. That is huge.
1: Yeah, that is. That is huge. That's very devastating also to the economy.
0: It is. It's very devastating. And there are people that are looking for hope. And so let's provide a little bit of an educational segment right here on network marketing. Let's really think about it. And we've already brought it up, so we're just going to reinforce what we've already discussed, right? Mm-hmm. One aspect of network marketing, everybody, this is the lightning round, all right? Let's fire off one aspect of network marketing, each of us, that can actually help our audience understand why they want to invest

0: you want the lifestyle changes, then it's little revenue but big rewards.
1: Yes.
0: As long as you want to work it part-time or, you know, flexible around your lifestyle, what kind of lifestyle you want, I think that that's key. Trading
1: Yep.
0: time for money. When you become an employee, you are on the boss's time. It doesn't
1: Yes.
0: matter how many potty breaks you take, you know, you
1: Yep.
0: clock in, you're own pretty much.
1: That's right.
0: That's why a lot of people take potty
2: I
0: breaks
2: like
0: and cigarette
2: that.
0: breaks and things like that.
1: Cigarette
0: Like
1: breaks and
0: you
1: everything.
0: know, it's time for them away, you know, from mean. So
1: Yeah.
0: that's what really comes down to, I think.
1: Absolutely.
0: Put a little
1: Craig, what you
0: common
1: have?
0: spin on it.
3: Tax benefits.
1: Cash benefits, absolutely.
3: You get to write
0: Oh,
3: off
0: yeah.
3: everything.
1: Oh yeah.
0: Definitely incentive.
1: You said tax benefits though, right? Tax benefits.
3: You, as
0: Incentives.
3: a home-based business owner, on an average, you can get back 4 to 6 thousand in your taxes.
0: That's huge. Fire
3: Now,
0: that off.
3: a
0: Woohoo!
3: traditional business, you're not going to get that. And
0: That's
3: being
0: right.
3: self-employed, you're not going to get that. I've been in both.
1: That's
0: That's right.
1: Yes.
3: That's why I do network marketing.
1: Yes.
3: Once you get a taste of residual income, you'll go through a brick wall to get it.
1: Yes. All right, Stephen, you've been quiet over there again. What is one aspect of network marketing that you feel is beneficial?
2: Hold on. He just came in. Somebody, we just had a friend at the door. They
1: Oh.
2: need you over there, Stephen.
4: Yes, sorry for the inconvenience. I'm here.
1: Okay. One aspect of network marketing that is beneficial. What is the benefits of network marketing?
4: It gets you doing different things faster and on time. It brings you, if someone has a website, it will go to your website quicker than anything else.
1: Okay. So
2: Also helping us go in ministry.
1: are you talking about time freedom or financial
4: Time
1: freedom?
4: freedom.
1: Time freedom.
4: Time
1: Okay.
4: freedom. Time freedom as well as financial freedom.
1: Okay. Yes. Both of those
4: And
1: things
4: we're
1: are
4: talking a
1: very.
4: little bit of, basically we're talking about both
1: Yes, we
4: because
1: are.
4: you can use one or the other. So the thing is that's what I'm saying. If you're helping someone getting to network marketing and tell them what they want done on their site or what they don't want done in digital marketing, it's going to do it a lot quicker.
1: Yes. So, time freedom and financial freedom. But I'm going to speak just briefly on what you kind of hinged on at the end of that comment. And that is the technology behind click and order. All right. The technology behind click and order is one of the things that we as entrepreneurs have always wanted for many, many, many decades. I'm just going to say it like that. All right, because the convenience of being at home, feeling comfortable at making purchases with making purchasing decisions online. All right, and then having the ability to steer traffic. Now, here's what I mean by steering traffic. What I mean by steering traffic is talking to people and presenting opportunities to them that they may not have really thought of.
2: Or understand.
1: Or understood, exactly. All right. So one element of online marketing and shopping right now is marketplaces that really are larger than Amazon, but don't actually do the advertising that Amazon does. You can those models like Uber and Lyft and some of these other ride sharing services are also kind of contributing or buying into that model. In the book, he even mentioned that Mars candy bars did this. They didn't actually advertise on TV. They basically relied upon people. They put their product in the stores and they relied on the taste and the availability of their candy bars to sell product for them.
2: That's powerful.
4: That is definitely.
0: Is.
1: So think about that when it ties into an online marketplace, shopping experience. Cashback incentives, and now people have the choice

0: to actually change their habit of having to go to a brick and mortar store. And then now they have the opportunity to shop at home, being safe because COVID was going on and is still going on. Okay, so now they can be safe. They don't have to dress up to go out. They can stay at home in their PJs if they want to and buy deodorant, buy toilet paper, buy new clothes, buy a suit. I mean, buy a car. I mean, come on. Everything is online right now. Go ahead, Selena.
1: I wanted to touch on that is that we basically have our hands in all the multi-billion dollar places. We find out what the consumer really wants. You know, you've got to have the essentials like toilet paper and, you know, your toiletries and your food and everything. And the way that we can monetize the online industry is amazing because we can give profit margins back to driving traffic to, you know, like people coming into the click and order stores, you know, like the partner stores that are affiliated with the unfranchised business. That's what we're a part of. You can basically have everything drop shipped to you. I mean, we had drop shipped meats from Rastelli's. Like, it was a non-GMO, grass-fed, no antibiotics, like, drop-shipped to your door. Meat. Yes. I mean, we've really, you know, turned a curve as far as, pivoting online. And all these stores pivoting online because there's an uprise in online sales. You've got like Amazon, you've got Ebates, you've got, you know, all those different things. And we've learned from those platforms and we've made it even bigger for ourselves that we can utilize. We can monetize Zoom for our meetings. We can, get things drop shipped. Every little thing like you. It's the convenience, I think, of online shopping. The fact that people don't have to find transportation or take an Uber to a store or even put their health at risk right now is huge.
0: It's
1: a huge incentive to be able to stay at your home, in the comforts of your home or wherever, and get the things that you need the most.
0: Yes.
1: And even get paid cash back incentives or
2: building your own economy.
0: Yes.
1: Building your economy for the future. Your very own economy away from corporate America. That's the key right there. That's
0: absolutely
2: corporate America.
3: Getting away from corporate America.
2: We're still gonna be here.
0: Yes.
1: Absolutely.
0: Yes.
1: People powered. Word of mouth.
2: Really think about
1: people
2: that.
1: Powered.
2: Corporate America economy goes down, we will still be here.
0: Yes.
2: People are going to buy things.
0: Yes.
1: People are always going to buy things.
0: Yes. And they need that. And they need that in place. We really do. I really, honestly, I'm going to share a testimonial here myself personally, because I am very thankful for network marketing organizations that have actually helped me with regard to, because I'm going to tell you, I had COVID this time last year and I was not wanting to leave the house at all. I did not want to go anywhere to buy anything and to be exposed to any germs. It was not.
3: For any reason.
0: For any reason, yes.
4: Yeah,
0: it was
4: bad. I remember that.
0: Yeah. So I found that helping my own economy, all right, by buying from myself. I mean, there was a point at which we did go to the store, Stephen. I remember we went to the store and we were very, very disappointed because the shelves were empty in a lot of cases. Right?
4: Yeah, they were.
3: Shelves were empty.
0: Yes. We didn't have paper towels.
1: Yeah.
4: Toilet paper, nothing.
0: There was
3: this
0: nothing.
3: This was Walmart.
0: Yes.
2: Yeah. Target. We never had to worry about that.
0: Yeah.
1: We never had to worry about that.
0: Think about that. Now with regard to the opportunities that are here right now, we don't have to worry about that.
1: Right.
2: Exactly.
0: Problem solved.
1: Problem solved.
2: That's what we do as entrepreneurs.
0: That's right.
3: Click and order.
2: It's a problem we solve.
3: Yeah. That's right.
0: That's right. So we want to encourage everyone, all of our listening audience, if you really don't understand, you know, network marketing, you know, stay tuned to RDMD2 Radio, because we're going to talk more about network marketing versus MLM and all these different types of network marketing concepts that are out there, which ones that are the best and the safest, and which ones are really growing. And in fact, I really want to give Craig and Selena an opportunity to give an actual on radio presentation of a concept called Market America. I really want to give you guys that opportunity so awesome. That we can actually have people tuned in to listening. They may not be able to see us, but they can hear us. And the words are just as powerful as the video.
2: Yep.
1: Yes.
2: Also, one thing I want to add, I have given out little tips on air here. Mm-hmm. And really, if you are a network marketer, because the tips I give out are gold.
0: Yes, they are. Very much so. Very much so. I want to thank you all for joining RDMD2 Radio. This has been episode 6 of the Business Briefing Room. Speaking from the chapter 6 of the Business of the 21st Century, written by Robert Kiyosaki. Again, thank you guys for coming out and showing up this morning. Have a great
2: love
0: rest of your day.
1: Yes, thank you again, Riddell.
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1: We tend to have an idea and want to do the business cards and set up a website right away and then say we're in business, right? And especially with social media, everybody is an influencer type of thing. We don't take enough time to truly understand the problem that we're solving and discovering the customer and to whom we're solving that problem for. All successful businesses solve a void in the marketplace, and we have to understand that. And that's a process of taking the time before you even start writing that business plan. You have to understand and do your customer discovery, problem discovery. Is the problem I think I'm helping with this particular business indeed the problem, and who are my customers?
2: Dr. Tiffany Bussey, founding director of the Morehouse Innovation and Entrepreneurship Center. As director of the Morehouse Innovation and Entrepreneurship Center, Bussey managed planned teams of faculty, staff, and consultants to achieve the goal of the center, which is to assist in the development of minority entrepreneurship through scholarly research, training, and consulting services. She's also an adjunct professor of entrepreneurship at Morehouse College. Under her leadership, this transformational program has been instrumental in generating millions of dollars in revenue for small African-American and underrepresented businesses in Atlanta. I'm Johnny O'Hanson, Jr., and welcome to another edition of In Black America. On this week's program, Morehouse Innovation and Entrepreneurship Center with Dr. Tiffany Bussey. In Black America.
1: Like I mentioned, we started off with primarily work in the DoD Mentor Protege program. And then we had the awesome opportunity to write for a significant grant with JP Morgan Chase, who has been one of our early supporters of this work. And at the time, like any small business, we were asked to find something that the market currently wasn't offering. And so we started with helping startup businesses. I would call it industry agnostic. It wasn't focused, but just to help businesses start. At the time in Atlanta, there were very few other organizations focusing on helping Black founders start businesses. So that's where we started in terms of the community work that we were doing. We have evolved. We are now focused on construction as far as the industry pillar. Healthcare is another one for us, and information technology. I would also say that we're currently looking at sustainability and climate change as another focus area, again, given, you know, you're constantly doing that search, that strategic search, where are the gaps in the marketplace, and that's where it's leading us to right now.
2: Dr. Tiffany Bussey has over 20 years experience in various aspects of business management for corporate, small business, educational, and nonprofit organizations. Formed in 2004 as a unit of Morehouse College, the Innovation and Entrepreneurship Center has continually operated with an internal and external focus to promote innovation and entrepreneurship with people of color. The center's program has changed the lives of generations of families in the community and introduced the possibility of generational wealth where there was none. The secret to their success lies in comprehensive formula they develop, guiding these businesses through every aspect of the process, including securing capital. To date, the center has reached 2,100 students, impacted over 400 small businesses, and created 850 new jobs. Recently, In Black America spoke with founding director Dr. Tiffany Bussey.
1: Oh, wow. That's a really good question. I was born in Belize, Central America, and just had the fortunate time of spending some time there in the last couple of weeks. So grew up in Belize all the way through high school and then came to the United States to attend college. I have gone to the College of St. Elizabeth in New Jersey and had a really awesome experience, started my first year careers in New York, and then kind of moved up the East Coast to Washington, D.C., where I met my husband, and now in Atlanta, Georgia, for the past 32 years.
2: You majored in economics in college?
1: I sure did, and I still believe it's one of the fundamentals that everyone should understand because it tells you so much about how the whole business model and this experience that we're doing with capitalism works. And so, yes, that was my first go-to in understanding this model.
2: Prior to you going to Morehouse, what were your other occupations?
1: Sure. So I think anyone doing economics and really being ambitious, I just knew that I would love Wall Street, and that was my goal. And so, indeed, right after undergrad, I spent a few years with Merrill Lynch, getting my, as they would say, get your teeth into understanding the stock market, but it was not for me. And so I had the most fortunate opportunity of then going to Washington, D.C., and I got the bug at that time with federal contracting, worked for a small 80 company that really showed me how to grow and seeing people that look like me, starting businesses, being part of the 8A program, really doing well, and selling companies and starting companies. And I, from there, I was hooked with small business, truly understanding how to help them grow and scale. Like I shared, I was fortunate enough to then move to Atlanta, Georgia, and could not find work in the federal space. So I'm one of those accidental kind of career person in terms of entrepreneurship. Was not my goal to be in this role of what I call an entrepreneur activator or assisting folks to become entrepreneurs. So I had to become one myself. I started a consulting firm helping people to write grants and understand the federal market space. In my first job, or kind of running with HBCUs, but with Morris Brown College at the time, helping them to organize a contract, not a grant, but a contract that was given to Morris Brown and understanding how that works. And so, as they said, the rest was history. We developed a program around that work at Morris Brown, really helping HBCUs understand how to run a business of doing contract work. I think academic institutions understand how to do grant work very well, but the contract side of things is a little bit different. And we developed what was then called the Morris Brown Research Institute, and went on to have a body of work. Morris Brown ran into some of the accreditation problems that they had, and we had to find a new home. And so I shopped that. Fortunate for me, I'm in Atlanta that has the largest consortium of HBCUs, and literally across the street went to Spelman, who welcomed me in the program there and was there for quite some time, and then ended up across the street at Morehouse, where I've been for the past 20 years, really running what I would call a business construct of understanding how to help businesses run businesses within the construct of the academic institution.
2: Before we get into the center, I caught the economic bug while in high school, which was an elective. Why do you think economics should be mandatory for our young people today?
1: Sure. So a lot of what we understand, especially from, so economics is split into sort of like two sides of the coin. There's the macro side, which helps you understand the total big picture. How does the economy run? What are the elements that feeds into it to make banking run and to understand the movement of money and interest rates, which drives everything? And then the microeconomic side of things really get to the firm level. How do you run a firm and understand economies of scale and those types of things? And when you look at the basics of running any business, or I would say any transaction, whether it is for starting a business or even running your own household, it comes back to those elements that you get and really discover from a macro and at a micro level in economics. So I do think the basics of understanding how money works, because everything flows from money, is essential. I would definitely encourage anyone to understand, even if it's your own private household, how do I manage that? How do taxation work? Because you are going to pay taxes, and that's the system that everything is based on. So from that perspective, highly, highly encourage it. We're learning more that the earlier students and everyone understand that, the better it is to understand the flow of everything else that runs and making decisions on your career, quite frankly.
2: You started the Innovation and Entrepreneur Center in 2004. Why so?
1: So, like I shared, we had this body of work that was being shopped around, really started from Morris Brown and then ended up at Spelman for a few years. And in that discussion, the work at that time was really centered around HBCU's involvement in federal contracting. I was involved in recruiting faculty members and students to be engaged with federal contract work. And I had a discussion at the time then with the dean of the business school at Morehouse, Dean John Williams, and I shared with him what this work was about. And he said, tell me that again, that you could actually do this work through the institution and have the model, everything above cost comes back to the institution to run a center that students can then learn how to start businesses. And I guess with his vision, he welcomed it. At the time, Morehouse was considering starting a center focused on students understanding not only how to graduate with a degree, but how do you understand how to start a business, not only look for a job, but create jobs through businesses, right? And as I explained it to Dean Williams at the time, I said, we can actually bring this program over to Morehouse, start a center with no money from the institution, but from the monies that would be created through this program. And he said, makes good business sense to me. And that's how that all started and created at Morehouse. We did contract work through the Department of Defense Mentor Protege Program, where Morehouse and other HBCUs support larger organizations such as your IBMs or your Lockheed in helping them getting small business to become part of their supply chain. We provide that mentoring and part of the, to these what they call protege teams at the time, and through using students and faculty. And that's how that all started and has grown. I am pleased to say that 20 years into this, we have done over $82 million in contract work through the center in helping small businesses grow, touched over 400 small businesses and really helped them to grow and scale and help them create over 850 new jobs. That is significant. That's a goal. That's what we're doing. I like to say the mission is to help start, scale, and grow Black businesses, quite frankly, because of who we are at Morehouse.
2: Are there any particular businesses that you all focus on?
1: So for us, this is our business, right? I usually also start off and say that I am entrepreneurial also because this is my entrepreneurial venture or the team's entrepreneurial venture. And so we learned a lot. Like I mentioned, we started off with primarily work in the DoD Mentor Protege Program. And then we had the awesome opportunity to write for a significant grant with J.P. Morgan Chase, who has been one of our early supporters of this work. And at the time, like any small business, we were asked to find something that the market currently wasn't offering. And so we started with helping startup businesses. I would call it industry agnostic. It wasn't focused, but just to help businesses start. At the time in Atlanta, there were very few other organizations focusing on helping Black founders start businesses. So that's where we started in terms of the community work that we were doing. We have evolved. We are now focused on construction as far as the industry pillar. Healthcare is another one for us. And information technology. I would also say that we're currently looking at sustainability and climate change as another focus area, again, given, you know, you're constantly doing that search, that strategic search, where are the gaps in the marketplace, and that's where it's leading us to right now. I would also share that as we pivot away from startups, we are now fully focused on what we call mid-sized firms, helping firms to really grow and scale. They're generally over $2 million in annual revenues, have been in business about 3 to 5 years. Those are the businesses that we have decided to really focus our energy in helping them grow and scale. A lot of what is said in terms of entrepreneurship as the magic bullet in helping closing the racial wealth gap in this country using entrepreneurship doesn't focus on these mid-sized firms. And what we know from the data is that it's these mid-sized firms that exponentially change that ratio, right? Provide employment, add use capital. Those are the firms. And so that's one of the reasons why we're now focused on that. And of course, on the flip side, we also work with our students. We've stood up a minor in entrepreneurship at Morehouse and really work with our students to understand if they are not entrepreneurs when they leave and graduate, at least they have the fundamentals and what it means to be an entrepreneur later on in their careers.
2: I understand. This is In Black America. We'll be back with more of our conversation in a moment.
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2: If you're just joining us, I'm Johnny O'Hanson Jr., and you're listening to In Black America from KUT Radio. And we're speaking with Dr. Tiffany Bussey, the founding director of the Morehouse College Innovation and Entrepreneurship Center. Dr. Bussey, what is your definition of a small business?
1: For me, a small business is one that has a particular product or service in mind already. And I will also offer the definition a little bit different as comparing it to a startup. So a startup is one that has an idea, has what we call in academic language a hypothesis. I think this is something I should offer. And they're searching for that business model, searching to find out, is this indeed the product that needs to be there? A small business, however, has already found that. They have that product. I am selling 10 widgets, or I'm selling caps, I'm selling shirts. They have that, and they have opened their business, and they're selling that product, really driving revenue. They have a set business model. They have a revenue structure that they are going at, and they're no longer searching. They may iterate, but they're very much set. So you would see those small businesses open for business, whether it is, and again, the definition in terms of size varies so widely, and John, I will tell you that perhaps it is that wide definition of a small business that perhaps creates some of the issues that we have in even growing them. If you go to the SBA, the Small Business Administration definition of it, it could go anywhere in terms of revenue from 100,000 to well over 100 million in revenue, right? Depending on the classification and what it is that you're selling. So I like to say that it is not what you're selling or the number of revenues or the number of employees that defines a small business, but it is how they're doing it. What is the business model? Have they already found the business model that they are executing? That makes them a small business. If you're still searching, you're probably in a startup stage of a business. I hope that makes sense.
2: It does. Are individuals coming to you prior to starting a business and or they are already in business?
1: As I shared, when we first started, our programs were pretty much focused on startups. So those mm-hmm. were those that think they had an idea. I'm exploring this. I want to start this. In the early stages, I would say perhaps the first 10 years of the center's existence. Now, in the past 10 years, we are now fully focused on what we call a cohort model. So it is only at the time of application that we invite folks to engage with us. Very specific to the industry. What we have found, again, because we're intentionally focused on scaling these businesses, is that if we work with what we call opportunity partners, which are usually your large corporations, such as your IBMs, your large general contracting companies, such as Holder or, you know, if we work directly with them to understand what it takes to grow a small business and have them a part of their supply chain, they're partnered with us and we bring companies in specifically that can meet those opportunities. Because for us, our program is focused on access to capital, which is a lot of the big discussion, but the other part of that is access to contracts. You need revenue. If you don't have revenue to grow your company, I don't care how much capital you have, your company will probably fail. And so one of the uniqueness about our program is making sure that we have what we call the three C's, capital, contracts, and connections. And it's that intentionality of working with small to mid-sized companies, what we call mid-sized firms, again, couple million dollars in revenue, have been in business for a while, they've already gone out of the startup stage, then we intentionally work with them to scale them because those are the kind of companies that will employ others and really move to close this income inequality gap that we have in this country. Now, I will say for our student programs, which is I am also an adjunct faculty at Morehouse and engage in designing those programs, our student comes to us with new ideas. They have a hunch. They may have a product. I'll tell you an example. For example, one that's running a food truck, the only student-run food truck in the country, I believe, but it's called Auntie's Spot. We engage with them. We help them write their business plan. We help them find new ways of marketing. They just went through a program that we've had for concessions at the airport. So we love that, and we help our students wherever they're at. Another example of a student sort of early stage example is cartoonists. So we also work with artists. Kamarli just graduated, and he wrote his couple of books, cartoon books and film. And by the way, just won a film award from the Liberian Film Festival. So we're very proud of the work we're doing with both our students and with businesses in the community.
2: Are there any boxes that need to be checked prior to an individual starting a business?
1: Yes. I think that when you start a business, there's both sides to it. There's the technical knowledge. And then there is the what I would call the mindset. We know that there are certain characteristics, if you will, that makes an entrepreneur, that ability to be resilient, that ability to be comfortable with failure, that ability to understand no and still get up every day. One of the things we don't talk about as much as particularly as it relates to those in our community is understanding that failure is okay. You know, we still have a very high percentage. 92% of our businesses will still fail within the first 3 years. We know that. But it's that ability to still continue, the ability to assess risk and be able to do it in a very calculated way. And then there's the technical side. We tend to have an idea and want to do the business cards and set up a website right away and then say we're in business, right? And especially with social media, everybody is an influencer type of thing. We don't take enough time to truly understand the problem that we're solving and discovering the customer and to whom we're solving that problem for. All successful businesses solve a void in the marketplace, and we have to understand that. And that's a process of taking the time before you even start writing that business plan. You have to understand and do your customer discovery, problem discovery. Is the problem I think I'm helping with this particular business indeed the problem? And who are my customers? Who is it that I'm going to sell to? You can't have a successful company without customers. And sometimes we forget that. We fall in love with the idea of the business first, and then we kind of try to back into it. And so I would say we really, really have to rethink the way we think about starting businesses. And once we start them, what's the type of research and technical knowledge? Take the time up front to do that work before you start investing other time of, you know, that flashy business card and going around networking and those types of stuff. That will come, but I think that we really do need to spend more time truly understanding what it is and why we are doing it. What's the why? And when you start doing that and truly fall in love with your customers and not the idea, I think we'll see more successful businesses.
2: What makes Atlanta such a hotbed of entrepreneurship and this program?
1: Oh, my goodness. Love it, love it, love it. And thank you for that, for the recognition. We are the number one urban area in terms of Black businesses. But the other side, John, that we don't talk about much is that 96% of our businesses in Atlanta are what we call solopreneurs. One employee, and that's the founder or the owner. We have to change that. So short answer in terms of what makes Atlanta, I think it's the ecosystem. I think it's the community. I think it's the history that's here. When we look at what makes businesses thrive, it's the whole ecosystem. It is the community. It is the culture, the other C that we need. And it is that spirit of having policies in place. I must say that, yes, we can have all the knowledge and things that in terms of what we do at Morehouse, but changing of policies and systemic barriers is equally as important as we do this work. And I think with the history of Atlanta being open to encouragement of diversity of thought, of diversity of engagement, and to seeing everyone thrive is an important piece. We also have some wonderful institutions. Of course, I mentioned the largest collaboration of HBCUs, and that is very, very important. A Black middle class that encourages and see each other successful. I think entrepreneurship is not, it's what we call, it's a game sport, right? You need it, and you need individuals. No one, I know we idolize entrepreneurs and individuals, but no one really builds a company or a business by themselves. And so you need that network of support, of collaboration, of both schools, government entities, private entities, and everyone working together. And I think that's some of the magic that we're seeing happening in Atlanta.
2: This past June, you all hosted 100 stakeholders at the 2024 Ascend National Conference. Why the conference and what was accomplished?
1: Thank you. So the Ascend program is one of the programs that I'm so most proud to be a part of. It is a national program that focuses on bringing together a network. I spoke about the importance of that ecosystem. Well, that's exactly what Ascend is doing. It's building an ecosystem across the country of business schools doing this work, of working with businesses in the community to help scale businesses to close the racial inequality gap. And so Morehouse is fortunate to be a part of that network. The work is led by the University of Washington Foster School of Business. We are also joined this year with Northwestern Kellogg School of Management. And to be a part of that elite group of business schools focused on doing this work is of tremendous pride. We each have a cohort that we run, and Morehouse was privileged to kind of host the conference this year. We're running another Ascend National cohort. Actually, we're currently in recruitment with a residential program at the end of September on the campus of Morehouse. The way the program works is that each business school that is involved kicks off the cohort with in-person residential session at each one of our campuses. So this year, we'll have 60 companies going through the program at the same time. And we have what we call an opportunity partner. For us, it's IBM that's working lockstep with us to find these procurement opportunities that these 20 businesses that will be going through our cohort that we'll be aligned to. Again, the access to capital. We have capital providers such as J.P. Morgan Chase that has been very fortunate in sponsoring this program and allows for businesses to be a part of the seven-month program at scholarship, you know, free of charge to them to participate. And so we align them with procurement opportunities with IBM and others so that they can grow and scale. And very, very important to us are the KPIs that really come out of that program. I'll just give you an example. For the past Ascend cohort that we had, in 7 months, we touched 20 companies that really had about $20 million in new contracts just from that 7 months and going through that program. It is very important for us that 150 of those new jobs that were created by the 20 companies in that program, this is the type of KPIs that we're looking for and the success that we're looking for, and that comes out of the Ascend program.
2: As a participant in this ecosystem, have you seen banks be more receptive to lending money to African-American-owned businesses?
1: Good question, right? There are some that are better than others. And trying to move the needle on that particular issue has been pushing a boulder up the hill, right? I mentioned that this work, a lot of this work has been sponsored by J.P. Morgan Chase, and I have to really applaud them for the work that Chase is doing in leading in that effort, in really trying to change the model in which capital is deployed. I'll also share on a small business case some of the things that we're doing in that area. We are fortunate to be part of a group that has done what we're calling the Atlanta Flex Fund.
2: Dr. Tiffany Bussey, founding director of the Morehouse Innovation and Entrepreneurship Center. 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
1: Woke was so fascinating because, I mean, it's like this word, it felt like it came out of nowhere. All of a sudden, everybody was like, stay woke, woke, woke, woke, woke. And I was just like, okay.
2: We had it back in the 50s and 60s.
1: Yeah, you know, and so I was like, you know, this word had to come from somewhere. Where did it come from? So I was doing some digging around, and I found a story about him on Twitter, mm-hmm. and it, you know, it had said the thing how, like, this guy was supposedly the one who coined the word woke. So I was like, okay, let me look into him, and found out he was from New York, but I didn't know that he had passed away yet. So I was very excited. I was like, oh, sweet, I get to talk to this guy, find out what he thinks about everybody using a word that, you know, he's credited with bringing, and then found out he had passed away in February of last year. And so I was, you know, of course I was devastated, but his family, Aiki and his daughter, both of them just phenomenal people who wanted to tell his story.
2: Elijah C. Watson, news editor for the New York-based Black Politics and Pop Culture website, OK Player. The word woke is an African-American colloquialism that is now defined as, quote, aware of and actively attentive to important facts and issues, especially issues of racial and social justice, end of quote, by the Oxford English Dictionary. Watson is writing a three-part series that focuses on the brother credited with coining the word, African-American Harlem author William Melvin Kelly, who passed away in 2017, Erykah Badu's reintroduction of the phrase stay woke, and how the word is on a decline. For 30 years, Kelly was an expert in the arts and theories of mixed metaphor. Kelly attended Filston School in Riverdale, and in 1956 entered Harvard planning to be a civil rights attorney. Kelly died on February 1st, 2017. He was 79. I'm Johnny O. Hanson, Jr., and welcome to another edition of In Black America. On this week's program, The Origin of Woke, with journalist Elijah Watson. In Black America,
1: the black surge of creatives that came from Harlem all through from, you know, the 1920s, even up until now, to know that this word came from there isn't too surprising, because so many black creatives became woke. They became awakened in Harlem because they were in such close proximity of each other. They were able to celebrate each other. They were able to critique each other. All these different kind of ideas of blackness, whether, you know, they did create some conflict or not, they all allowed all these different types of black people to articulate their blackness in different ways and have those discussions. So each one, whether they all agreed or they didn't, they all had their own subjective awakening. So it means a lot knowing that this word probably just existed on the blocks of Harlem, and people were being like, yo, you woke, cool, you woke, and then it spread until what it is now today.
2: When we use words and phrases these days, we sometimes have little, if any, knowledge of where they come from. One word in particular is woke. For 10 years now, we have attributed that word to Erykah Badu because she first sang the word on her 2008 song, Master Teacher. Come to find out, woke was a part of the African-American vernacular back in the 1960s. First used by William Melvin Kelly, an experimental novelist and filmmaker, in his New York Times essay, If You're Woke, You Dig It. Published in 1962, the essay talks about African-American slang and its invention and reinvention in retaliation to its appropriation by the majority population. William's essay doesn't use the word woke beyond his title. Elijah Watson, news editor for OK Player, was fascinated by the word and decided to do some research on its origin. Recently, In Black America sat down with Watson to discuss what led him to the project and what he discovered.
1: Born and raised in El Paso, Texas, lived there for 18 years of my life, and then moved up here to Austin for UT Austin. Ended up going through multiple school transfers, started out in wanting to major in music performance, that didn't pan out, wanted to do English, that didn't pan out, and then life was like, hey, come to the journalism program, came to the journalism program, ended up loving it, graduated from here in 2014, then moved back to El Paso briefly, and now I'm in Brooklyn, New York.
2: And you work for OK Players. Tell us about that website. Yeah.
1: So OK Player has been around kind of as a slang word. It was in Philly, and it started out with Questlove and the Roots crew and everybody that they collaborated with. And they'd be like, you know, it was like an affirmative, like, oh, OK Player, you know. And so from there, it was a music forum in which they would share their music with their fans, as well as like stuff they were collaborating with Common, Erykah Badu, Talib Kweli, Mos Def, all those people that they collaborate with till this day. And then I think the late 90s was when it finally became a music website and dealt with covering, you know, just black eccentric music, as well as black culture and politics. And that's what it remains to this day.
2: And how long have you been there?
1: I've been there a year and a half now. Yeah.
2: And what excites you about going into the office every day?
1: The fact that I'm able to dedicate time and energy to telling black stories across America, to me, that's... that I didn't imagine that was the position I'd be in, because I started out as a music writer. Mm-hmm. So when I first applied for the job, the former editor, Eddie, he was like, hey, we also want this new writer to start doing like black activism, black culture, black politics. And I was like, okay, you know, obviously I'm black, so yeah, I don't mind. Mm-hmm. But, you know, I thought I was going to be doing more music. But the more I got into it and the more passionate I became and the more informed I became, because, you know, it's just like by doing that, you have to learn so much more. And, you know, even when it was like, I think maybe a month after I joined was the shooting of Alton Sterling. Mm-hmm. And that following day was Philando Castile. Okay. So I had to write up both of those. And it was just very emotionally heavy. But at the end of it, I felt good that I was telling their stories, and I continued to tell their stories, you know. So that's the thing that excites me the most about going in.
2: Elijah, when you were writing music, what were some of the things that most impressed you about the industry or the artists that you were writing about?
1: For me, it's always kind of been, I guess you could say I went through phases. So like when I was writing for the Daily Texan here, it was more kind of like album reviews, mm-hmm. kind of trying to find the underground breakout artist that's here, or the student that works by day and then is a musician by night. So I think the way in which it's changed is more about showing the humanity of an artist and unpacking the complexities of an artist, because, you know, that's what they are. They're always human, and I think that we tend to forget that. And I also like to explore kind of like the legacy, how certain genres of music wouldn't exist without its predecessors, and kind of like connecting the dots. So, you know, I guess like a good example, recently one that I did was I talked about black creatives such as Donald Glover and Tyler, the Creator, and how through their music they've created this world, their own respective creative worlds. How Donald Glover now has Atlanta, and you know, before that he had Because the Internet, and then of course Awaken My Love, and then Tyler the Creator with all of his albums, and now having TV shows. How they've just managed to redefine the idea of what a black creative can be and do and say, and how they can articulate themselves in the 21st century. So for me, it's where I think, you know, when I was younger, it was just like, okay, I'm just gonna like write about music, just straightforward. Now it's really unpacking and connecting the dots and exploring ideas that aren't being articulated, I guess, within the music journalism, music critic sphere.
2: What made you want to look at the work of William Melvin Kelly?
1: So woke was so fascinating because, I mean, it's like this word, it felt like it came out of nowhere. All of a sudden, everybody was like, stay woke, woke, woke, woke, woke. And I was just like, okay,
2: we had it back in the 50s and 60s.
1: Yeah, you know, and so I was like, you know, this word had to have come from somewhere. Where did it come from? So I was doing some digging around, and I found a story about him on Twitter. Mm-hmm. And it, you know, it had said the thing how, like, this guy was supposedly the one who coined the word woke. So I was like, okay, let me look into him. And found out he was from New York, but I didn't know that he had passed away yet. So I was very excited. I was like, oh, sweet, I get to talk to this guy, find out what he thinks about everybody using a word that, you know, he's credited with bringing. And then found out he had passed away in February of last year.
2: Right.
1: And so I was, you know, of course I was devastated, but his family, Aiki and his daughter, both of them just phenomenal people who wanted to tell his story, were just like, yeah, you know, come on through and we can talk about it. And yeah, that first day, it was like 5 hours of just hearing them talk about this man that, you know, they not only respected as an author and as an artist, but of course as their father and, you know, their husband. So it was just a very beautiful experience getting to learn about him from the people that knew him best. And he was a proud Black man that wanted to tell the stories of Blackness, but in a very, very interesting way that kind of was polarizing at the time, but I think now would be more appreciated. Yeah.
2: Understand he lived in an Italian-American neighborhood and
1: Correct.
2: Attended Harvard.
1: Yes. Yes. He attended Hartford. And I believe he didn't start out as an English major. I want to say it was something business related, but he took a liking to one of his English classes and then realized that that's what he, you know, that's where his passion was at. And so from there, he did that. And I believe A Different Drummer was the first book that he wrote. And that's to this day has been his most popular. And the fascinating thing about that story is just it's insane, because it tells, the main synopsis is that all these Black people living in this mythical southern state one day just leave. It's a mass exodus, and they all leave to the north. But the story is told from the perspective.
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1: Perspective of all of the white people that live in this state. So you kind of get this As I Lay Dying, William Faulkner-esque storyline. And, you know, when I was speaking to his wife, Aiki, about it, she's like, yeah, you know, it's kind of polarizing because, you know, this book is coming up during the time of the Black liberal arts movement. So,
2: right.
1: You know, Black people don't want to have stories, Black stories being told by white people or even in the perspective of a white person. We want it to come from Black people. You know, the Black people need to be the protagonist. They need to be the ones speaking about this story within the story. But, you know, to me, that was just so fascinating and so ahead of his time as a writer, you know, to employ that kind of strategy to speak on race relations and, you know, speak to the ultimate idea until this day in America, which is that white people have needed Black people more than we've needed white people, you know.
2: If just joining us, I'm Johnny O. Hanson Jr., and you're listening to In Black America from KUT Radio, and we're speaking with Elijah Watson, news editor for OK Player. Mr. Watson, how did Mr. Kelly actually coin the phrase woke?
1: So there was a 1962 article he wrote for the New York Times called If You're Woke, You Dig It. And, you know, it's a really, once again, that piece also just speaks to how ahead of his time he was. He was speaking about basically cultural appropriation and how our slang words are an integral part of American culture. But the moment that they become mainstream or they become commodified, we're very quick to create the next word that basically meant what its predecessor meant, but just to fool everybody who thinks that they're in the know. So the interesting thing is that he never says woke within the rest of his article. Mm-hmm. But from the context, you can already tell that for him, woke meant a certain racial and political context where it's like, you know, if you're basically, you know, if you're Black, you're woke. You're woke to this. You understand the ways in which this country functions and how it steals from Black culture constantly. And, but yet, we we adapt. We adapt mm-hmm. so quickly that, you know, it's an afterthought for us. So yeah, that's how he ended up using it. And yeah, like I said, even though that's the only time he used it in any of his pieces, and I don't think he used it in any of his other novels, but that was one of the earliest documented moments of someone using the word woke.
2: I find it interesting in as that I was driving to Austin the other day, and I was traveling through Central Texas, and one of the commercials was a car dealership commercial, and I hadn't heard the phrase static in I don't know how long.
1: Wow.
2: And the announcer was saying, well, you know, we won't give you any static. Well, if anybody out there know what the term actually means, it's a problem. So I can see why you're saying that, you know, we use African-American or black slang in everyday conversation to convey a message that is indigenous to African-Americans.
1: Exactly, exactly.
2: So what was it like for him to be working with James Baldwin and Langston Hughes?
1: So he was in contact with them because they were all kind of in the same literature circles. He didn't necessarily work with Baldwin. He did work with Hughes kind of like under him as, I don't want to say like an intern, but basically like under, I guess, a mentorship, I guess you could say. But for him, he was more concerned about just telling the stories of black people, not necessarily becoming anything of a public figure. Like how with Hughes, you know, he was associated with so much, as well as Baldwin. For William, it was more just about, I kind of want to lay back and allow my stories to do the talking. And when I have to talk, I don't mind, but I prefer just to let the stories be the ones that need to talk. And, you know, I'll just be, if someone wants to ask me something, of course I'll answer, but, you know, I'm a little more distant. Yeah.
2: Growing up and living in New York, do you think that particular locale gave his phrase woke more resonance?
1: Yes. It's really fascinating because, I mean, yeah, every single kind of person I've seen to talk to and every kind of documentation I found, woke was an East

0: up until now, to know that this word came from there isn't too surprising, because so many Black creatives became woke, they became awakened in Harlem because they were in such close proximity of each other. They were able to celebrate each other, they were able to critique each other, all these different kind of ideas of Blackness, whether, you know, they did create some conflict or not, they all allowed all these different types of Black people to articulate their Blackness in different ways and have those discussions. So each one, whether they all agreed or they didn't, they all had their own subjective awakening. So it means a lot knowing that this word probably just existed on the blocks of Harlem and people were being like, yo, you woke, cool, you woke. And then it spread until what it is now today. Yeah.
1: How has Erykah Badu brought this awareness back to the word?
0: So it's really interesting, and this will be touched upon in part two, is that there's a woman named Georgia Ann Muldrow, and Georgia Ann Muldrow introduced basically the West Coast to woke. She was living in New York. She I can't remember the school that she was going to, but she had moved to New York for school, and then she ended up meeting a saxophone player who introduced her to the basically to the word. But for her friend, it was more of just like, oh, her friend, yeah, Lakeisha, mm-hmm. friends Lakeisha. And for her friend, she just, when she said woke, it was more just like literal, like, I'm just trying to stay woke because I'm just working so much, I'm hustling so much. And Muldrow, though, transformed it back into what you could say Kelly's intention was, which is more of this racial, political context. And so Georgia ends up meeting this production creative group called Sarah Creative Productions, and they all live out on the West Coast and basically kind of just like acid, neo, soul, jazz, funk kind of stuff. And so she goes out there, hangs out with them, and they're working on music for Erykah Badu. Mm-hmm. And so they're just jamming, and Muldrow begins to repeat, like, stay woke, stay woke. Of course it catches. And what she told me was that song, so the song that it ended up becoming was Master Teacher. Master Teacher originally had more of kind of like an African tribal feel. Mm-hmm. But even more interesting was the fact that Muldrow was saying, I'd stay woke, not I stay woke. So when I caught on to that, I was like, you know, why is that? You know, because one is more declarative, one is more I'm striving for that. Right. And she's like, because that's what I was. I never felt I was fully awakened. I feel like every single day I'm trying to get to that. But, you know, where I was at my life, and even now, I would say that I'm striving to stay woke. And, you know, all the lyrics mainly came from Muldrow. And it came from a very tough time in her life when she moved to New York. I think a year later, 9/11 had happened. So you add that on top of her just like hustling and grinding it out to be the talented creative that she is. And, you know, her catharsis was this song. You know, she told me even till this day, she kind of has a hard time listening to it because, you know, for her, you know, as she puts it, and excuse my French, she's like, you know, and it was through her in which, you know, it ultimately became an Erykah Badu song, but Muldrow is really the one that introduced them all to woke. So then you kind of have this hibernation period. You know, it was really funny when that album came out with Master Teacher, I believe it's New America Part 2 is the album, and everybody on forums were like, why is she saying woke? Like, you know, for them, for listeners, it was more like a grammatical error, like, okay, like, you know. And then, so you fast forward to, you know, I want to say it was either 2012 or 2013 when Erykah Badu was on Twitter and she was speaking out in support of Pussy Riot when they were basically getting persecuted in Russia. And, you know, she was talking about them and she put the hashtag stay woke. Mm-hmm. So then, you know, you get this, it's slow. It's a slow kind of brew where people are beginning to use it, and, you know, the context is going back to what I would say Kelly originally started with, which is that racial and political context. Then, you know, as sometimes the internet tends to do, is that it can mutate something to where it dilutes it of the power it originally had and the context it originally had. So now, you know, that's why, you know, you may see articles on the internet or people being like, oh, woke is dead, because mm-hmm. it became this ironic thing where it's just like, even if you show like the most minuscule amount of awareness, you're considered woke. And, you know, that, for one, that just dilutes it and kind of makes it this more universal thing instead of this thing which had its roots in blackness. And I think that that's, you know, that's something that both part two and three speaks to, is how with woke, there's a beauty to it. But if you're glamorizing woke, or if you have to say I'm woke, you're probably not as woke as you think you are. Yeah. So.
1: What has been the response thus far from part one?
0: Really good. I was not expecting to get such a positive reception. And, you know, so there's a center out in Harlem called the Schomburg Center, which mm-hmm. is dedicated, you know, basically towards like archiving just
1: right.
0: many of the black creatives and artists that have come from Harlem. And, you know, they retweeted it on Twitter and shared it. And, you know, they reached out and they want to talk with me as well. But yeah, I mean, just like having friends, you know, be like, oh, wow, I never knew about William. I never knew about his story. And to be able to know, you know, have a better idea of where woke came from. It's just been really cool to have that discussion and really just to celebrate Kelly's legacy.
1: Mm-hmm.
0: You know, I think that was the biggest part of part one, was to give this guy his dues, because he's been out here making very just one-of-a-kind novels and offering a perspective that, to me, it's like, you know, there wouldn't be a Get Out without a different drummer. There wouldn't be all these black creatives who are able to tell these really interesting stories. They wouldn't exist without the footprint that he offered, even if they don't even know him. You know, it's kind of just like that legacy where we're doing things without ever realizing that there was somebody years before us who already laid down the foundation and the groundwork. So to me, that's been the most beautiful thing, is just like, now people, you know, I've had friends hit me up who are like, oh, wow, like I've started reading a different drummer. I started reading, you know, other things that William has written, you know, because that was, he wanted to be known, but he didn't necessarily know how to balance his creative endeavors with that idea of wanting notoriety. So to be able to at least offer some sense of that, and to have people curious about his work and just wanting to look at woke in a different way, other than this, oh, okay, it just means that like you're aware. No, it means something far beyond that, and it means something much more so to black people. And, you know, if you're going to use that word, please be aware of that context. Okay.
1: How has the Black Lives Movement given prominence to the word?
0: So I would say, you know, with the Black Lives Matter movement, and even with DeRay McKesson, who has his organization, which is called Stay Woke, and this kind of goes back to when it was, you know, shortly after Erykah Badu, where, you know, Black Lives Matter, they were using it as kind of their own chant. And I think that that was really important because, I mean, for one, it sounds cool. That's why it became as popular as it did, you know? Stay woke, it slides off the tongue. It's perfect, and it perfectly encapsulates what black people do on a daily basis in America, is that we're literally staying awake and trying to remain vigilant and aware to the oppressions that are happening to us. So who better to take that phrase and use it as a means of uplifting people than the Black Lives Matter movement? So for them to use it, it was really nice, and it's not aggressive, but it has enough punch to it, and it has enough seriousness to it to where you take it seriously. You know, when a person utters those words, stay woke, maybe not necessarily now, but when it was at its height and when Black Lives Matter had first come out using it, you know, it was like, okay, you know, this is basically the Black Power fist in verbal slang.
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Just look at them. This dog is coming out of them. The natural dog. Radar.

0: I called you here today for a bit of bad news. I won't be able to see you anymore because of my obligations and the ties that you have. We've been meeting here every day. And since this is our last day together, I want to hold you just one more time. When you turn and walk away, don't look back.
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The place where I glide, drop by drop. 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

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My heart belongs to you, girl. So I sat down one day and I wrote this song, 'cause I need you.

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0: we're doing tonight. 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
1: Hey!

0: This time I want y'all to help us do it. 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
1: I am grateful for the things that you have done.

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I have all of these responsibilities, all of this going on, and it seems like I'm doing everything I can for you and everything is just going opposite. Anybody ever been there where it seems like you were doing all you knew to do and feel you took two steps forward and you took five steps back and you're saying, God, what in the world is going on? And I was sitting in my kitchen and I didn't understand it. And then these words came. I said, Lord.

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I can never repay you, Lord. 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

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He deserves the praise today. 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

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All the worshipers, join me. 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
0: Every worshiper, open your mouth. 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

0: Lift your voice if he's ever healed you. 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Oh God, oh God, oh God. 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
1: Yes, God.
0: Thank you for keeping my heart. Thank you for keeping my soul, Lord Jesus. 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For keeping all my friends.
1: Oh,
0: Lord. Oh, Lord, Lord. You're the sustainer. Of everything. You're the sustainer. He doesn't just create, he keeps. He doesn't just make, he sustains. Can we praise him for his keeping power?

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0: the glory of the cross. 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Jesus, we've been singing about the cross. And we say thank you for the cross of Calvary.
1: Thank you, Jesus.
0: We say thank you for the blood that was shed. We say thank you for the blood that speaks a better word. We say thank you for your body that was given. We say thank you for your body that was broken, bruised for our transgressions. Bruised for our transgressions. Your blood shed that we might be saved. Oh, the glory. The glory that poured forth from your side. The glory that poured forth from your hands. The glory that poured forth from your feet. The glory that poured forth from your crown. Yeah. The glory that steadily dripped from your feet to the foot of the cross through the ages to our hearts. 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The glory of the cross. We thank you for the cross. 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We thank you for the cross. We thank you. 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

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Nothing else matters now. 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I see His presence. I'm in His presence. 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I believe tonight somebody just wants Him to open up the windows of heaven for you.

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1: Money and relationships.
0: Worryation only causes stress.
1: Only causes
0: now
1: stress.
0: That I'm saved, I don't worry anymore.
1: I don't worry
0: so
1: anymore.
0: I'm not stressed out, and I feel so relieved. 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
1: Peace.

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Just speak of his goodness. All the worshipers, join me. 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

0: 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My name is Riddell Reddix and I have the pleasure of sitting and actually meeting this gentleman a long time ago, and just the distinct pleasure of having Dr. H. Malcolm Newton right here in the presence. We are happy to have you on RDMD2 Radio. Dr. Malcolm is the founder of the Denver Institute of Urban Studies and the Pan-African Business Council right here in Aurora, Colorado. Welcome to Creative Narrative, Dr. Malcolm Newton. How are you doing today?
1: I'm doing good, Riddell, and thank you for having me here in your studio.
0: All right, great. Today we're highlighting people that are community ambassadors and people that have actually created opportunity for other business owners in the community. This is an opportunity that I know that our meeting, you've done this for me personally with regard to creating opportunity, but I want to highlight you in terms of just telling your story, kind of the things that started in your early childhood and all the way up to where you are now. Because I think that's kind of like the legacy piece of it, right? The whole story thing, story theme and the journey throughout our lives. So can you start off with some of the early life things that you experienced when you were growing up and how that impacted you?
1: Certainly, I'd be glad to do that. I must give homage to my grandmother, Myrtle Lee Rice Turner, who took it upon herself as a single mother, not only raised her own children, but her daughter's children, my mother's children. My mother had five of us at the time, totally eight. My mother had five of us at the time, totally eight. But five of us, my grandma took five of my mother's

0: carpet cleaning for non-African American people, you know, and she put us all through high school, and she always said to me, why are you always walking? I always see you walking with your head down. You need to walk with your head up. Yeah. My grandmother said that to me.
1: Wow, amazing.
0: So that was the beginning of me building my self-esteem. Yeah. And she empowered me with those words.
2: Wow. Yeah. The people that raise us that way, that actually instill the values that we have to have as men and as African Americans, especially holding your head up, being proud, and walking with honor.
0: That's right.
2: You know, just outstanding characteristics that we have to hold on to today.
0: I used to volunteer at Temple University Hospital in Philadelphia.
2: Oh, wow.
0: She was very proud of me volunteering. $1,500. Working in recovery room, working in the operating room, working on the floors, working in the emergency rooms on the weekends. Right. She was very proud of me. She thought I was going to be a physician myself. But it turned out I'm not a medical physician.
2: So the doctor doesn't mean physician necessarily. The doctor just means that you went to extreme levels of education in terms of getting and your knowledge and your college curriculum and things like that.
0: I went from high school, Simon Gratz High School in North Philadelphia, to Cheney State University, which is not too far from Westchester in Pennsylvania.
2: Right.
0: Where I received my bachelor's degree from there to the military. I was in the military for a long time. And then from there to Dallas Theological Seminary in Dallas, Texas, where I received my master's degree. And then from there to Boston, to Cambridge, Massachusetts, And then from there, from Cambridge, Massachusetts, to Oxford, England, the University of Oxford.
2: Oh, wow.
0: And then from there to the University of Cape Town, South Africa. So I've done a lot of studying, believe me.
2: Quite the educational background.
0: And maybe I overdid it, I don't know, but you know how some of us do. We have to be overachievers just to get on the level that we need to be on here in our society.
2: Right.
0: Because the way the society is designed. And so I just want to say that it's been a long journey. Mm-hmm. I met some great men and women in my life. There were five women in particular in my church, which was a Presbyterian church way out in North Philadelphia. Right. Five women that built into my life. Mm-hmm. You know, from Sunday school, you know, church, choir, vacation Bible school, five women besides my grandmother. Mm-hmm. And then there were some men as well. Right. Reverend Walker, Lawrence Walker, Reverend Melvin Floyd, Reverend Willie Richardson, Reverend William Banks, I can just go on, Reverend Tom Skinner,
2: wow.
0: You know, would have them being positive role models for me.
2: Yes.
0: You know, to begin my journey.
2: Wow.
0: So when I began my journey in college, I knew who I was. You know, I met Maya Angelou my first year in 1972 in college.
2: Nice.
0: And then from there, I've met, you name it, the role models have kept coming in front of me and to my face, trying to see who they are, what they were about. I mean, I went from there, I met Coretta Scott King, I met Godfrey Holder. I don't know if you know Godfrey Holder.
2: Wow.
0: New York, dancer, actor, fashion designer, artist, just a Renaissance man himself, and his wonderful wife. We all call him Jeffrey Holder.
2: Right.
0: Godfrey Holder, this is real pronunciation. From the Caribbeans. Great, great man. D. Jack Moses, who really mentored me at Cheney University. And Wade Wilson, the president of Cheney University, took time with me. And I can go on with Brock Peters, Benjamin Warfield, Andrew Young, and the list goes on. I just can't sit here and name them all, but the list goes on. God brought these people into my life. Harry Belafonte, Ozzie Davis, you know, and Miles Davis also. Sonny Murray, the great avant-garde jazz artist from Philadelphia. Bill Cosby was part of my family growing up, living on the same block, living in the same projects with my mother and my uncle, you know. So the list goes on.
2: I'm just floored. You know, there's something to say about having positive role models in your life. And obviously,

0: obviously, with where you've, with what you've accomplished in life, obviously those role models have actually contributed to your journey.
1: Really has to the making of who I am today, my character, who I am. I wanted to mention one more. I had an opportunity to also meet Marian Anderson. I don't know if you know who Marian
0: Oh,
1: Anderson is.
0: yeah, I do.
1: The contralto from Philadelphia,
0: Yes,
1: sang all
0: yes.
1: over the world. One of the first black people to sing in the Metropolitan Opera House. Paul Robeson. Got the chance to meet Paul Robeson and hang out with him. He was in his 70s at the time, and he lived around the corner from me. The great Paul Robeson has spoken and sang in over 25 different languages. Law degree from Columbia University, but couldn't practice law at the time. His father escaped from slavery, became pastor of the Witherspoon Presbyterian Church in Princeton, New Jersey. You
0: Wow.
1: hear me?
0: Yeah.
1: The great Paul Robeson. How can I forget Paul Robeson and Marian Anderson, who took time to talk with me and to build into my life as well.
0: Miriam Anderson is really, really, really big. I mean, yeah, she Jeff definitely a voice that you would recognize and one that we should definitely celebrate, I mean, in this time that we're in right now.
1: I started out as a classical musician. Classical piano, classical organ. Met with Andre Watts, Leontine Price, George Shirley. You probably never heard of George Shirley, one of the
0: Yeah.
1: first black opera singers that I met,
0: Yeah.
1: coming out of Detroit and what have you. One more opera singer, Roland Hayes, another singer, great singer of the Negro spirituals. So God has introduced me to a lot of people and
0: Yeah,
1: brought into my life
0: that is amazing.
1: to help shape who I am today.
0: That is absolutely amazing. Wow, that is super amazing. I mean, we're only a few minutes in, and you've already kind of like just that is truly amazing having positive role models like that. What inspired you, first of all, to get into the line of business that you're in? All right, now, you've actually stewarded a lot of small business owners and entrepreneurs here in the local community. Kind of speak to what inspired you and when did you get into that particular role, would to assume that particular role?
1: I can't give a date and time,
0: Mm-hmm.
1: but I know that I've always been inspired by people who I came to know but did not know at the time that I met them that they were entrepreneurs themselves. They were founders of businesses and organizations, and I knew they were part of the organization, but I didn't know they were the founders of the organization. Naheem Akbar. Malinga Karinga, Ron Karinga, of the US in California, the founder of Kwanzaa. You know, the founder of Kwanzaa, Mulana Karinga. That's his new name. He was born with Ronald,
0: Wow.
1: but he has two PhDs. Just such an awesome person. Got a chance to meet Cain Holt Felder, the great New Testament historian. So what I'm saying to you is that these men branched out to do their own thing. And I was inspired by that, not even knowing that that was their piece. I thought that was something they were a part of. Yes, they were a part of it, but I didn't know they were the founders of, you know.
0: Right.
1: So I began to study their lives and follow them around the country. And I discovered that they were the founders of this organization, the founders of that organization. And they wrote these books and they published them themselves, you know. But they were accredited people. So I said, to answer your question, I was influenced by people who have great love for black people, willing to die and lay down their life for black people. And I was inspired by that. And I wanted to do something. I didn't know what I wanted to do. When I graduated from Harvard, I was hired by a school in North Philadelphia called CUTS, CUTS. The Center for Urban Theological Studies, because most of my degrees is in theology and religion,
0: Wow.
1: you know. And so CUTS was training urban pastors to do the work in the communities. And so when I got the offer to come to Denver, I created another CUTS in Denver, Colorado.
0: Wow.
1: And that came through seeing the role model in Philadelphia and wanted to do the same thing for the urban pastors in Denver. So, but I didn't have, and I didn't want urban biblical or urban theological. I wanted to leave those pieces out because I wanted to be in a position where I could get certain monies and grants from the government without having this church-state thing.
0: Yes.
1: So it was called the Denver Institute of Urban Studies. That was my first business I started here.
0: Yes.
1: And through that, I got to know the community. Because when you got a pastor sitting in front of you for 15 months, you're not only influencing him and impacting his life, but you're impacting his congregation to whom he is accountable to, who he is the leader and shepherd over, and the congregation, where do they live? The congregation lives in the community.
0: Yeah, they do. Yeah.
1: So I had a far-reaching ministry from the pastors to the congregation to the community. Not just black in Philadelphia, but just basically African-Americans.
0: Sure.
1: In Denver, it was Asians, Latinos, Native Americans, African-Americans. I helped to start one of the first Chinese evangelical churches, large one. Helped to start one of the largest African church right here in rural Colorado, Kingdom Connection Christian Center. Mm-hmm. I helped to start a Ghanaian church, Liberian church, right here in Colorado. And I've planted churches in North Carolina and in Philadelphia and in Dallas, Texas. So I've been doing this for a while. And so I just feel like if you want to reach the community, I felt as though, and I didn't know it, I went to apply for a job at Bishop College. And the dean said to me, young man, do you have a church? I didn't know what that had to do with me asking him, can I come here and teach? And I said, no, I don't have a church. He said, well, go get you a church and then come on back after a couple of years. And I guess what he was saying to me, that I didn't realize it, but the black church was the greatest institution that we produced in our own community. We didn't own anything else. We didn't own the laundromats, the grocery stores, or the libraries, or the other institutions, the banking and what have you. But we owned the church.
0: Yes.
1: We didn't even own our own homes that we lived in. But we owned the church. Everything happened at the church,
0: socially
1: speaking. Yes. Sisterhood, brotherhood, funerals, weddings, all kinds of events.
0: Businesses. Yep.
1: At the church.
0: At the church.
1: Yes. So I felt like I need to be involved in this great institution called the church because we have the greatest assets in our community are right there in the church.
0: Right in the church.
1: You got the lawyers, the doctors, the mechanic, the nurses, the school teachers, you know, and the list goes on.
0: Yes.
1: The plumbers, electricians, you know, the iceman.
0: Yep.
1: All of that was at the church. I felt like if I can educate the pastors, because many of the pastors did not have the privilege to go on and to achieve a divinity school degree, a seminary degree, a Bible college degree.
0: Yeah.
1: They were self-taught, many of them jackleg.
0: Yes.
1: I felt if I could go in and be received by the community and the pastors, then I could help to credentialize them. Mm-hmm. And they'll be more respected by their peers and by the community and by the larger community and society as well.
0: Yeah.
1: So I felt that was a big responsibility. So I came here to Denver, and I got some help from Denver Seminary, from Colorado Christian University, and from the urban community to help start the Denver Institute of Urban Studies.
0: Mm.
1: And we trained over 5,000 people in our schools and helped to get them their degrees and credentialize them with accredited degrees. Wow. And that was unique.
0: Yeah.
1: Because our black pastors and Hispanic pastors never heard of an urban school coming into their neighborhood and begin to train them in the ministry where they can get an accredited degree. Hmm. That was awesome at that time.
0: Yeah, that is fantastic. And it still is awesome because I would have to edify that. I think that everyone needs a mentor. Doesn't matter where you are in life, everyone could use a mentor. And that includes the pastors at churches. A lot of times, considering that they didn't have necessarily the education to lead the congregation, but they were spiritually led by God.
1: That's right.
0: All right. So in a lot of cases, having a mentor like yourself that came in that actually provided additional additional access for them, you know, training and mentoring.
1: Absolutely.
0: Help them be better shepherds over their churches, over the flock, right?
1: Because they didn't feel welcome.
0: Yeah.
1: At places, at evangelical schools.
0: Right.
1: Many of them did not have the credentials to go to an ILIF school of theology or Demas Seminary or what have you.
0: Right.
1: So my job was to get them their basics, right, which was their bachelor's degree, their associate's degree, and their bachelor's degree. Then we could get them into a graduate program.
0: Yeah.
1: So those schools were compassionate to bring me on board and to accredit my programs. Wow. And I had the University of Sheffield in England to do our PhD program.
0: Wow.
1: So this was very unique.
0: Yeah, this is good.
1: And I wanted to say something about, so I began to write articles, mm-hmm, and books. So the community got to know me pretty well. Because I'm training the pastors, and I'm going to their churches, and I'm speaking at their churches, whether it's a Sunday morning or a Black History program, I'm there at their churches.
0: Wow.
1: So they got to know me, and many of them wanted to come and sit at my feet and learn. We didn't have a Black seminary here, but they felt like this was for them.
0: Wow.
1: Now, the reason why I say that to you, because throughout our country, the great North America, there are a lot of Black institutes, urban institutes, but unaccredited.
0: Right.
1: So yes. The white man, God bless his heart, who had compassion and saw the vision to educate Black pastors and Hispanic pastors, and they would help start institutes all over. You got Portland Bible Institute, Los Angeles Bible Institute, Philadelphia Manor Institute, Dallas Southern Baptist, Southern Bible Institute in Dallas, Texas.
0: Yeah, yeah.
1: But they were not accredited. Our people were going there in droves, were leaving with an unaccredited degree. So for me to come here to Denver and create a school just like the others that started before me,
0: right,
1: I'm learning from them, but I did not want unaccredited school.
0: Right.
1: We have enough of those already.
0: Yes, we do. We have a lot of them.
1: I wanted to create something that was accredited. And from there, I got to know many business people in the community, you know. Real estate guys, mostly in real estate,
0: yeah,
1: you know, and then some were getting into technology, but they weren't many, you know, because our families told us when the first generation of African Americans came out of slavery, the first generation,
0: they
1: did not talk about slavery at the dinner table, Adele. They could not believe this happened to them. They were numb. But what they did say to their children was, get an education. They saw education as a key to being successful in society. So you got the second generation of African Americans out of slavery. The second generation,
0: right,
1: out of slavery. They did not talk about slavery at the dinner table.
0: Mm.
1: They wanted to shield their children from that painful reality of what their grandparents and their ancestors felt. So they didn't talk about slavery.
0: Mm.
1: What did they say to us? Get an education.
0: Wow.
1: And at the turn of the century, we had over 125 historic Black colleges and universities, 10 Black medical schools owned and operated by Black people. You hear me?
0: Mm-hmm.
1: So we went to our own schools, even though a lot of the schools we didn't start ourselves. White missionaries helped us to start it.
0: Right.
1: But they were for Black people,
0: right,
1: like Spelman.
0: Right.
1: You know, Howard. Howard's not a white man.
0: Right.
1: Okay, but it's a Black college.
0: Right.
1: So a lot of white missionaries helped us to start our schools. Even like Booker T. Washington had a lot of white support,
0: right,
1: to start,
0: yeah,
1: Tuskegee Institute.
0: Yeah, that's right. Yeah.
1: You know, so we went to these schools, we got our degrees, but we still weren't free. Because once we got our degrees, brother, we weren't working for the white man.
0: Yeah.
1: We weren't working for the slave, 9 to 5. And when they fired us, or we got laid off, or they went bankrupt, or something happened, we went and looked for another one.
0: Yep.
1: No one taught us to start our own businesses.
0: Yes.
1: But when you look at the Mexicans and the Ethiopians and the Africans and the Russians and even India, they come to North America for the economic opportunities to start their own business.
0: Yes.
1: Let's go back to the third generation. The third generation of African Americans out of slavery were out long enough just to get angry. They're angry because their folks never talked about it at the dinner table. And not only that, we begin to be in a state of grieving.
0: Yes.
1: African American community begin to grieve what happened to them 400 years ago.
0: Yeah.
1: The reality
0: sinked
1: in. Our folks did not talk about it. Now we're angry, we're grieving, and we're down with doing rap music. And the rap music at that time that came out by Public Enemy, Run DMC, NWA, Two Live Crews, these raps were saying we are counterculture. We're going to speak out in the public square against the status quo.
0: Yes, yes.
1: Politically, economically, socially, culturally, educationally. That's what rap music did for our community.
0: Yeah.
1: We begin to hear not just what's going on by Marvin Gaye and the Temptations, Losing You and Baby I Love You and Diana Ross, but now we are articulating what we've been wanting to articulate for a long time, and it's coming out in the rap music.
0: Yes.
1: And I think that rap music is a public discourse in the public square against the status quo.
0: Yes.
1: Against the politics.
0: I agree.
1: The economic plight of black people. The socially. I mean, we were free physically, but we were not free psychologically.
0: Yes.
1: So if someone tells you all your life you are nothing, because your daddy was nothing, you ain't gonna be anything because your daddy was nothing. He was a drunk, his father was a drunk. You look in the mirror and you see yourself, you hate yourself. Because you were told you were nothing. And you run out to the street, you see somebody looks like you, and you shoot them.
0: That pain is passed down
1: the generation.
0: Straight through generations.
1: Psychological trauma, generational trauma. So all of that is part of what I begin to see as I begin to talk with pastors and talk to their churches and counsel with people, to see this pain and this hurt, psychologically speaking, what has happened to the black woman. You know, 75% of all black women in prison have children. And most black women are in prison because of some black man.
0: Sad but true, yes.
1: And I know this is a lot I'm throwing at you, but these are the elements that begin to influence me.
0: Yeah.
1: You know, what can I do to help my community better itself?
0: Yes.
1: One, help the pastors preach better.
0: Yeah.
1: One, educate the pastors, let them know that they need more than just that one pastor, that church.
0: Yes.
1: They need more.
0: Yes.
1: How do we elevate, begin to bring businesses into the churches and ideas and events into the churches so that it can reach the community? So as I saw that, and I saw all these people starting businesses, but African Americans did not start their own business. Mm-hmm. So I began to, you know, to think about those things. And one of the first things after the Urban Institute and our impact on the black community through the churches, I helped to create, co-founded the African Chamber of Commerce.
0: Yes.
1: The African Chamber. But before that, I was on a board for raising funds for education for children in Senegal.
0: Mm.
1: 3 villages, 9 schools. And that happened only because a young man who had the vision, after another Senegalese was killed, shot in the head by a skinhead who said to him after a hard night's work at the hotel, standing at the bus stop at 17th in California, the skinhead said to him, "Are you ready to meet your maker?"
0: You know what? I think I was here in Denver when that happened too.
1: His name was Omar Jah.
0: Yeah. Yeah, I had just moved to Denver. That was 90s. That was the late 90s, I think, when that happened. And that one really hit me pretty hard, too, because when I heard that, I was like, my goodness, you know, what is this world coming to, in that people just feel like they can just take you out of here just because of what you look like?
1: Well, Muhammad Sisi, Dr. Muhammad Sisi, a visionary.
0: Right.
1: Great man here in Colorado. He travels all over the globe, all over the world. Recruited me to do fundraising to raise money for his family and his village. And the vision got bigger. Not only just doing his village, but we began to do 2 other villages besides that one. And they were elementary schools. And when we spoke to the Department of Education in Senegal, They said that we need to begin with sixth grade. Mm-hmm. No. That's where we were. We were doing sixth grade, seventh grade, eighth grade. They said we need to start back to elementary school.
0: Yes.
1: And that's what we did. We raised money every year, had a fundraiser, take the money over there, take folks over there that wanted to go and travel. And I'll tell you, we made an impact. Muhammad Sisi has made an impact through what we call African Heritage Celebrations. That was my introduction to the African community here in Colorado. Mm. Then came the African Chamber of Commerce. Then after the African Chamber of Commerce came the Pan-African Business Association.
0: Yeah.
1: And I began to see that we are doing something now to affect and change lives. Business-wise. Yeah. Because yes. Economically, we were still not there.
0: Yes.
1: You might have had an Oprah Winfrey or Dr. J or Clarence Thomas, Supreme Court. And I'm mentioning them because they're successful economically, black people.
0: Right.
1: Like a Michael Jordan
0: right.
1: or Michael Jackson or Whitney Houston. But that did not cover the masses of black people living in North America that are still suffering at the hand of white supremacy.
0: Yeah, that's right. Very, very true.
1: And people need to know this because they think that I want to go to America. Why you want to come to America? Because look at the black people in America. They're doing well. No, they're not doing well. Massively speaking, black people in America are not doing well. We still have the hand of white supremacy on us. We still have the knee on our necks.
0: Yep.
1: In North America. What you hear about, you love Whitney Houston, you love Diana Ross, you love Michael Jordan, you love all these people that we put out through Hollywood, the Denzel Washingtons and what have you, but you really don't know, I'm speaking globally right now.
0: Yeah, you are.
1: Whoever's listening,
0: yeah.
1: You really don't know the suffering that African American people have undergone.
0: Yes, that's right.
1: Here in this country.
0: Yeah.
1: It's
0: hands down true. There, I think what people see is the glitz and the glamour of American culture in general,
1: mm-hmm,
0: and mm-hmm. only the top 5 to 10% rise to the top of that list, right?
1: That's right. That's
0: but
1: right.
0: The ordinary people that are actually here doing some real work, by the way, are people that are hurting economically.
1: Well, Jesse Jackson, God bless his heart, he's still pulling for black people,
0: yeah.
1: even at his age,
0: yes.
1: in the 80s.
0: Yes.
1: He's done a lot. He's taken up the mantle of Dr. King.
0: Yep.
1: And, you know, he's holding Wall Street accountable.
0: Yep.
1: He's holding Google accountable.
0: Yep.
1: You know, he's holding Silicon Valley accountable. Thank God for those kind of men like him, because they're dying off.
0: Yeah.
1: And I don't see no one stepping in his shoes, yep. doing that kind of. We're not going to have an Al Sharpton with us forever.
0: Yep.
1: We're not going to have an Andrew Young with us forever. Mm-hmm. You know, Dorothy Hikes is gone. You know, Mary McLeod Bethune, she's gone.
0: Yep.
1: You know, so we don't have those kind of people anymore. And I'm scared. Wondering what's going to happen to our people.
0: Yeah.
1: Our young people.
0: Yeah.
1: Our millennials, that Z generation. What's going to happen to them?
0: Yeah, absolutely.
1: Because I'm just seeing more and more our folks being locked up and killed.
0: Yeah. Yeah, it is bad. I'm so glad that you are able to talk about this from a position of seeing a need and actually walking into it. It's no doubt you had the roadmap, you had the mentors, you had the people that led you into this position, right? And you took ownership of it. You actually embraced the opportunity to walk into this position of mentoring pastors, to being concerned about the spiritual welfare of African American community as it starts in the church. But, you know, the church filters out into the community as well. People
1: right.
0: come to the church.
1: That's right.
0: All right. And, you know, and the key thing is that you're right. We have to do a little bit of a better job of engaging community from that vantage point as well. That is a very, very important touch point that we need to work on.
1: Well, you know, at one time, if you was going to run for a political office in North America as a black person, you need to have the REV. The REV in front of your name. The Reverend Leon Sullivan.
0: Oh, yeah.
1: Who I knew real well in Philadelphia.
0: That's right.
1: You know, the Reverend Ralph Abernathy. The Reverend Jesse Jackson. The Reverend Andrew Young. You know, you had to have the Reverend in front of your name. You were respected in the community because you were a pastor. You was a REV, a Reverend.
0: Yeah.
1: But when Obama ran, he didn't have We came a long way.
0: Yes.
1: You know, we had the Reverend Clayton Powell, yep. Right? We came a long way. You didn't have to have Reverend in front of your name anymore.
0: You know, that's what I don't like. And I mean, this is something that I really don't like because, I mean, a lot of people, and I'll use this icon as an example because I think there's a little bit of dishonor in not giving that title, right? A lot of people say Dr. Martin Luther King, right? Instead of acknowledging the fact that he was the Reverend Dr. Martin Luther King of the historical Ebenezer Baptist Church.
1: That's right.
0: In Birmingham, Alabama.
1: That's right. That's right.
0: Right. And so that particular part of our culture needs to be acknowledged and it needs to be embraced on all different levels.
1: On all different levels. Reverend Dr. Martin Luther King, or one of the questions that I've always asked the pastors, what was Dr., and I use it on purpose, what was Dr. Martin Luther King's job before he was a civil rights leader?
0: Yes.
1: And many of them don't even know.
0: Yes.
1: It's sad.
0: Yeah, it is.
1: What was his job before he was a civil rights leader? He was a pastor, for God's sake.
0: Yep.
1: He was a pastor just like you.
0: That's right.
1: And I go on and ask them a deeper question, which is, what was Martin Luther King's name before it was Martin?
0: Oh.
1: And many of them don't know that either.
0: Wow.
1: And I'll let you all do your homework to find out what Dr. Martin Luther, King's name before it was Martin Luther King.
0: Yeah. Huh? That's amazing.
1: So
0: I'm not going to say anything.
1: So, but see, to the white community, the spokesperson to them in the black community was the reverend.
0: Yes.
1: Was the pastor.
0: Mm-hmm.
1: The white community respected the pastors.
0: Yep.
1: If they wanted anything done in the black community, they went to the pastors.
0: Pastor. Mm-hmm.
1: You see? So that's why you had to have that RIV in front of your name if you were running for office.
0: Absolutely.
1: And Dr. King, let's remind ourselves, he was not a politician.
0: Mm-hmm. Yep.
1: And he did not have a public, official public servant office.
0: Mm-hmm.
1: He didn't.
0: No. Yep.
1: He was not a public servant, but he was
0: a public servant. Yeah, but he was. I mean, a very significant.
1: But not a politician.
0: That's right. Well, you know, this has been really educational for the listening audience. Educational for me in a sorts, too, because of the relationship that we've had over the years. And, you know, wanting to actually grow that relationship, right? Mm-hmm. And seeing where you are in terms of the Denver Institute of Urban Studies and the Pan-African Business Council, and these accomplishments that you've achieved just kind of really magnify the need and also magnify the opportunity, right? Because mm-hmm. We have to keep going. Mm-hmm. We can't get to a place where we're just complacent with where we are, all right? Yes, we've made progress, all right? Granted, we have made progress, but we have more hills to climb, mountains to climb, too.
1: So let me say this. So we had a difficult time getting Latino pastors into our Urban Institute
0: mm-hmm.
1: for the bachelor's degree.
0: Mm-hmm.
1: So we created the social degree. We created a bachelor's and master's, went back to the social because we wanted to recruit more Latinos.
0: Right.
1: And that didn't work either.
0: Oh.
1: So we created the American Global Academy, which was a high school, being able to do a non-traditional high school one-on-one alternative to the GED. Well, it's not a GED. It's not a GED. It is a high school, a real high school diploma, you know.
0: Okay.
1: And so we created a high school diploma. And out of that, we were awarded $3.6 million to do what we call Denver Green Jobs Initiative. I don't know if you heard of that before.
0: Mm-mm, no, I haven't.
1: $3.6 million under the Obama administration.
0: Yeah.
1: And don't forget now, I went to school with Obama. We were there at the same time.
0: Wow.
1: And we took a class together, which was basically a very short class with Dr. Cornel West. And it was Divinity School and the Law School coming together.
0: Right.
1: Okay, so it was a special class. I that's where I met Reverend Calvin Butts was in that
0: mm-hmm.
1: class also, and his daughter, who
0: mm-hmm.
1: recently passed, the Reverend Calvin Butts of Abyssinian Baptist Church in New York.
0: Mm-hmm.
1: He recently passed.
0: Right.
1: So from that, we created the Denver Green Jobs Initiative. We trained over 1,000 residents of Northeast Denver and renewable energy, solar, wind, green construction, energy auditing, computer literacy, helping people doing their resumes and career development. We did that with $3.6 million and we followed up on them even after the grant money was gone 6 months. We were able to put 409 people on jobs out of the 1,000.
2: Wow.
1: We were the most successful in the country out of this grant. The grant was called Pathways Out of Poverty. Pathways Out of Poverty.
2: Hmm.
1: 2010, 11, and 12. You hear me?
2: Hmm.
1: So we made an even greater impact on the Northeast residents of Denver, training them in skills that they knew not of.
2: Mm-mm.
1: White folks, left brain white engineers who were involved in renewable energy wasn't even thinking about the urban community.
2: Hmm.
1: How do we get the urban community involved in environmental technology, renewable energy? No one even thought about that. That's what we were doing, training our community in renewable energies.
2: Hmm.
1: You know, and we had the first urban green conference.
2: Hmm.
1: We held it at Johnson and Wells University.
2: Oh, wow.
1: Because that's we great. Wanted it in the black community. And Johnson and Wells was in Park Hill.
0: It is.
1: And that's what we had. And when our mayor, Michael Hancock, came on board, he began to create what we call the sustainability conference.
2: Right.
1: But he got the whole idea from us. That's where it came from.
2: Wow.
1: He interviewed us while he was running as a candidate. He wondered what were the issues that he should be running on. We told him renewable energy. We met with him early in the morning in the penthouse at the Renaissance Hotel off of Quebec. And he interviewed my whole team, my whole staff, on what should he be talking about as he's running for mayor. And when he became mayor, he put in place a sustainability office in downtown Denver.
0: And that was needed because really, to be honest with you, for us to be the size of a community in the West and to have metal highlight bulbs that are using 240 watts as streetlights is definitely out of scope.
1: That's right.
0: In terms of green energy.
1: That's right.
0: Right? And there's an economic touch point on all different levels, obviously at the city level, but think about the consumers that are spending $500 to $1,000 a month on a utility bill that they can't afford.
1: That's right.
0: All right?
1: That's right.
0: So that's a definite touch point that I completely agree with you on. That is something that we've needed for years and still need to educate more people on it because we still have a lot of work to do in that area.
1: So I created a large network throughout the state of Colorado from here all the way to Mesa County.
0: Okay.
1: In terms of environmental technology, renewable energy. Whether it was a white group, urban group, or mixed group, they all knew about Dr. Malcolm receiving $3.6 million. People came out of the woodworks because they wanted a piece of the pie.
0: Yeah.
1: Well, the state, I mean, you don't get that kind of money from the federal government and the state don't know about it. Of course the state knows about it. You don't get that money in the state and the city don't know about it. The city knows about it. Everybody knew about that Dr. Malcolm had $3.6 million to train people in renewable energy.
0: Wow.
1: So that was huge.
0: Yeah.
1: And of course we went to the churches.
0: Wow.
1: To get people who were unemployed, people who were coming out of incarceration, people who were homeless, people who just wanted a new career.
0: Yep.
1: They came out and were trained and their eyes were open to another level of educational opportunity, career opportunities that they could achieve. So that was a highlight.
0: That is absolutely huge for any community.
1: That's right.
0: And much less that you did it here in Denver at a time when I'm sure there was a great need for that.
1: And to go back to your original question, now I can see it. Not only did we create the Urban Institute, American Global Academy, and the Denver Green Jobs, and the Center for Urban Research and Environmental Technology, now I've already named those are different businesses.
0: Mm-hmm.
1: All of that came opportunity to help people start their own individual business in renewable energy. That's where the connection is.
0: Yeah.
1: I wasn't thinking that at first, but that's where the connection was.
0: No, that is. Because a lot of times, and I You know, I come to you and I sit in front of you with 30 years in technology myself. So I can explain this in that when you're working a job, it's difficult to understand what it looks like to run your own business if you have a job mindset. Robert Kiyosaki has it defined as the ESBI model, which is the employment, self-employment, business owner, innovator, entrepreneur.
1: Yes.
0: All right. And it's a quadrant.
1: Yes.
0: And it's actually economic quadrant, right? Because if you have an employee mindset, it's kind of difficult for you to behave like a business owner.
1: That's right.
0: And mindset is, the mindset is everything, right?
1: Well, it's even worse than that for pastors, because pastors are focused on ministry, not business.
0: Not business, yes.
1: And that's why a lot of the churches fail, because the pastors are not business people. And I was one of those ministers, minister of education, who are always praying for people to get well and get healed and get more finance. I'm praying for you, right, but I'm not thinking in a business mind. So it was harder for me to make the transition from a minister within the church to actually being a businessman. So the Demet Green Jobs helped me do that. And from the Demet Green Jobs came the African Chamber of Commerce. And from there came the Pan-African Business Association.
0: Wow.
1: You see? And we, you know, last year alone, we created, we helped to create 24 nonprofits plus 6 limited liability companies.
0: Wow.
1: 24, and the majority of those nonprofits were African immigrants.
0: Yeah.
1: You hear me?
0: Yes.
1: Not African American.
0: Yes.
1: African immigrant community.
0: Yes, yes.
1: From the Somalian to the Ethiopian to the Ghanaian to the Kenyans, they were Sudanese to Uganda. They were African immigrant businesses that I helped to start and do the paperwork for their 501c3, for the bylaws and articles of incorporation, to business development. That's what we began to do. And then God gave me a vision. Want to hear about it?
0: What's that?
1: The Urban Tikkun Center. The Urban Tikkun. The word tikkun is a Hebrew word. Mm-hmm. From the ancient Hebrew philosophy of tikkun, Isaiah chapter 61, Old Testament.
0: Oh, yes.
1: 1 through 4.
0: Mm-hmm.
1: It talks about the word tikkun is means to mend, to heal, to repair, and to transform the world. Isn't that something?
0: Yeah, that's amazing.
1: So my one of my mentors, his name is Rabbi Michael Lerner, who I met up in Boston at Harvard. You know, he created the Tikkun magazine and the Tikkun synagogue out in out in the Berkeley area of California. He said he didn't understand me connecting the Jewish term, the Hebrew term of Tikkun, with the African American community or the urban community. I had to sit him down and talk to him about that.
0: Yeah.
1: It's not just for the Jewish community. Tikkun is healing and repairing and transforming. We need that in our community, Brother Rabbi.
0: Yes. Yes.
1: One of my great, great mentors.
0: Wow.
1: And we begin to do that. So the Urban Tikkun community is a space for racial healing. Okay. The Tikkun idea, the Tikkun concept, the Urban Tikkun concept has always been with me since 1995, but never came into full fruition until after the killing of George Floyd. So we created a space for racial healing, and within that space for racial healing, Brother Adele, is the School for African American Social Entrepreneurship.
0: Wow.
1: You hear me?
0: Yeah.
1: And because you cannot talk to black people about racial healing without talking about economics.
0: Yeah.
1: They got to go together.
0: Yes.
1: So the space of Urban Tikkun Center has in it the new school for African American social entrepreneurs, where you're not just going to become rich. We're not going to help you just become, we want to help you do something for your community.
0: Yeah, that's right.
1: We believe in the triple bottom line.
0: Yeah.
1: People, planet, profit. The planet is your own community. We want to help you become successful businessman because you are going to be accountable to do something in your own neighborhood.
0: That's very true.
1: Yes. When you came out of, with your own community.
0: That's good.
1: You're not going to go off and become a Michael Jordan and give money to American Lung Society, because you got to get rid of some money, or the American Cancer Society, which is, I'm not against it, it's good.
0: Yeah.
1: You know, but we need to find ways, like Magic Johnson's doing. He's doing great work in the African-American community. Yeah. Thank God for him.
0: Yeah.
1: But he knows what is needed. He's done the work.
0: Yeah.
1: You can't just say, well, I'm making all this money and I got to get rid of some of it. So I'll give some to the American Cancer Society. I'll give some to the Breast Association. No, no, no. You got to do the homework.
0: Yes.
1: In your own community.
0: That's right.
1: Because a lot of these NFL players, basketball players, and Hollywood stars, they leave their communities and they go out of their community where they were dating a very beautiful black woman in their community, and they go out of their community and they end up marrying someone from another race.
0: Yeah.
1: I have no problem with that. The problem is that they forget where they come from.
0: Yeah, that's right. Yes.
1: And what they need to be doing for their own people.
0: Yeah.
1: That's the problem I have.
0: That's right.
1: I don't care if you're Sidney Poitier, Or if you're Harry Belafonte, or if you Clarence Thomas, and all of them are married to white people.
0: Yeah.
1: Okay. And then you got a lot of black movie stars, they're marrying Latinos, Hispanics. Yeah. It's all right. There's nothing wrong with that. I'm not against it. But don't forget where you come from.
0: That's right.
1: And what you need to be doing to set your people free.
0: Yeah.
1: And not just a one-time gift.
0: Yeah. Absolutely.
1: Go out there and look. It's not going to come to your doorstep because you live in a very private community. You live off of what, Monica Beach?
0: Yeah.
1: Huh?
0: Yeah.
1: Brother Ye?
0: Yeah.
1: Kanye?
0: Yeah, I know.
1: You live off what, Monica Beach?
0: Yep.
1: Who's going to come to your door?
0: Yeah. Absolutely.
1: You got to go out there and look for opportunities to extend yourself to help your community.
0: Yeah. And that's where the purpose is established, right? Because when you actually do that type of work, I mean, like Dr. Malcolm, you have legacy in front of you because of the work that you've done. I mean, think about what that legacy looks like. I mean, we're just a few minutes into what I would consider a short interview with you, right? But think about the legacy of Dr. H. Malcolm Newton. I mean, what you've mentioned here has been just absolutely phenomenal. I don't think anybody would be able to comprehend the level of work that you put in. I know I can't. So I know it would likely be very difficult for the average person to comprehend that level of work.
1: Well, I've been blessed.
0: Absolutely. You know, beyond doubt.
1: Cornel West has been an inspiration in my life.
0: Yeah.
1: He was on my advisory board for a long time.
0: Yeah.
1: We used to bring him to the school to teach our students.
0: Right.
1: Yeah. Michael Eric Dyson, Maya Angelou.
0: Yeah.
1: You know, because I was able to touch bases with the caliber of people and start my own school, I was able to bring them to the school and give my teachers and pastors quality education.
0: Yeah.
1: Bringing those kind of people to my school. Whether they're visiting here, speaking at CSU or Colorado Springs or somewhere else, they came to my school to impart knowledge. And what I want to see happen, as I say all the time, I don't care if you're Toni Morrison, bless her soul, rest in peace, or Cornel West or Clarence Thomas, I want to know that you're on a book tour, Henry Louis Gates.
0: Yeah.
1: You're on a book tour and you're saying to the people who are scheduling your book tour for your new book, I want to hear you say to them, put me at a school in the urban community, a middle school in the urban community.
0: Yes.
1: So my daughter can come home and say, Dad, guess who was in our school today? Alice Walker. Toni Morrison came to our school today.
0: Yeah, wow.
1: You know, Clarence Thomas was at our school today.
0: Yep.
1: You know, that's your response. That's your accountability.
0: That's right.
1: That's your responsibility. You just don't go on the book tour and go to Target Cover bookstore, and then Barnes and Noble, and then you in Texas, then you in Alabama, then you in Boston. No, what urban community did you touch while you were there? Because the majority of the people that's coming to get you to sign their book and to buy your books are not even black.
0: That's right. Yeah.
1: And they're coming to Target Cover and Barnes and Nobles and God knows where else. But and you're happy that they came out, but how many of them were your people that came out? How many of your people knew that you were going to be there? Why have you not hold your what is it, your book tour people accountable to get you into a urban high school or urban middle school?
0: Yes. Impact the young, the youth. Yes.
1: That's all we got left.
0: Absolutely.
1: Even the church is suffering.
0: Yep.
1: Because it's not, it can't hear the blood crying out from the streets from our young people that's killing each other and being killed.
0: Yes.
1: And I want to say this last thing and turn it back over to you. We holler about Black Life Matters. Does Black Life really matters? We holler about Black Life Matters when there's a white police officer shooting a black man. What about blacks shooting blacks? Black on black crime. What about black abortions? Mm-hmm. The largest number of abortions in America are from the African American community. Does black life really matters? When we allow it, we don't protest and march against blacks shooting blacks. We don't protest and march against our black women having black baby abortions. Does black life really matters?
0: Absolutely.
1: You got to take the whole gamut. You can't just take some and throw it out, throw the other out.
0: Right, because it's all racial based, right? Because that, and that's really part of the problem. Part of the problem is if black lives really matter, then it would matter for everybody, not just for certain classes of people.
1: Look at that. You got black cops killing black boys.
0: Yeah, and that's
1: a tragedy.
0: That to me is egregious.
1: Beating them to death.
0: I'm beside myself on that.
1: So when we help people start businesses, we want to know what their mission is.
0: Yes.
1: What's your vision? What's your objective? What's your goals?
0: Yes.
1: How's it going to help your community?
0: Yes. How is it going to help your community?
1: That's what we do.
0: That's exactly
1: what we do.
0: Awesome.
1: That's what we're about.
0: How can, if there are people out there that want to engage with you, because no doubt hearing this may actually inspire some people to actually find out and to inquire about what particular models that they can adapt in their own community. Because that's one of the things that I'm hearing from what you're saying, is that these models have been developed through the eyes and through the visions of entrepreneurs elsewhere and brought into the community here and have been adapted to this environment and have become successful, right?
1: Mm-hmm, mm-hmm.
0: So how can someone who would want to adapt that type of capability, vision, program, whatever, in their own community, how can they engage with you?
1: Let me say this. My failure
0: mm-hmm.
1: has been in the area of trying to do too much at one time.
0: Yes, it's tough. It really is.
1: You want to help everybody.
0: Yes.
1: And you want to do so much. And there's so much to be done.
0: Yes.
1: So my encouragement to those that are listening, focus on one thing at a time.
0: Yes, it's helpful. It really is.
1: If you are dealing with young girls, stick with that and make it successful.
0: Yep.
1: If you're dealing with young black boys, stick with that and make it successful.
0: Yep.
1: Don't try to include everything in it. Then you're crowding out what you originally started the organization about.
0: That's right. That's very true.
1: You want to grow fast. You want to bring in more income. I challenge you to major on one thing and make it successful.
0: Absolutely.
1: And once that becomes successful, then you can create another track and branch off and do something else.
0: Right.
1: And maybe you can put someone else in charge of that one that you made successful.
0: Absolutely.
1: Now you can begin to do something else.
0: Yeah.
1: Don't try to do too much wraparound services.
0: Yeah, absolutely.
1: You mean well. Your heart has good intention. But are you really making an impact by doing so much with so little?
0: It kind of limits the effectiveness of whatever you're trying to create sometimes, because you can't stream yourself in so many different directions and be efficient and effective.
1: I've turned my failure into my network by being a connector.
0: Absolutely.
1: So I've done all that and failed at it. So what I've done, I've taken my network. I have a network in the environmental area. renewable energy. I know folks in renewable energy throughout the country. I know folks in education throughout the country. I know folks in community organizing throughout the country. I know folks in politics throughout the country. So I have a network now, a spider web of network throughout the country.
0: That's awesome.
1: And also in terms of the African diaspora, whether it's Rwanda, Uganda, Ethiopia, Eritrea, you know, I have that network.
0: Absolutely.
1: Nigeria, Ghana, you know, so I have far-reaching people that I can pull in to help here and help them. I didn't have that before.
0: Right.
1: But because I was so focused on trying to reach the needs of our community, that's the only thing I can say that has been most successful is my connecting and my network.
0: Absolutely.
1: Yes, we trained over 5,000 people in education. Trained lots of pastors, given lots of ideas. But now I am focused on the Pan-African Business Council.
0: Okay.
1: And we're looking forward to putting together a Pan-African World Forum. World Forum. Okay? We're bringing top models in, international African models, into the country. Bringing in top-notch international African scholars.
0: Okay.
1: Into the country.
0: Absolutely.
1: To talk about international intercultural trade. 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African Americans trading and doing business with African countries. So I have another organization that I created that you don't know about. It's called New World African Political Consulting Group. 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
0: Wow.
1: Reaching African government. It's lobbyists, a lobbyist group. I didn't tell you, I worked with a lot of politicians.
0: Wow.
1: I worked with Nikita Ricks. We got her in the office.
0: Yep, absolutely.
1: We worked with her from 2000, you know, you worked with her too.
0: Yep, I did.
1: Okay, we worked with her from 2016
0: yep.
1: all the way to 2020, or actually 2014 to 2020.
0: 20, yeah, that's right.
1: You know, getting her in first African immigrant in the Colorado State Capitol.
0: Yep.
1: We worked with Ann Kiki. First African immigrant on the Aurora Public School Board.
0: And she's awesome.
1: She is an awesome woman.
0: Yeah, she's absolutely.
1: From the Ivy Coast.
0: Absolutely.
1: You know, and we worked with Steve House. And people thought because I was working with Steve House that I'm a Republican. I'm not Republican or Democrat. I don't want to be pigeonholed that way.
0: No, I don't either.
1: I'm unaffiliated.
0: Absolutely.
1: I'm independent. Yep. Yes, I did speak at the Republican convention. Yes, I sat on the chairman of Morgan Carroll's board for 3 years. Because it's throughout the state. Of course, she's the head of the Democratic Party.
0: That's right.
1: And that's what I believe in. I'm going to be with the Republican and the Democrat or whoever I deem that can bring something positive and economic development to our community. I believe that Steve House was a great candidate for us.
0: I do.
1: To come and he understood the black cause.
0: Yep.
1: He understood the black flight. And that's why I supported him. Not because I'm a Republican, I'm supporting Steve House. A Republican. No, the reason why we didn't have an impeachment of Donald Trump, because we have no Republican friends.
0: Yep.
1: All our eggs are in one basket.
0: Yeah, that's right. Absolutely.
1: We have to be able to cross the aisle.
0: We do.
1: We can't walk away from people who are different than us. Mm-mm. We got to take advantage of that.
0: That's right.
1: Make it work for us.
0: Yeah.
1: So I'm open. I'm writing one of the first comprehensive books on what it means to be an unaffiliated voter.
0: Wow.
1: That's what I'm doing right now. Because that's where we are going as a country.
0: It is.
1: People are tired of being pigeonholed as Republican or Democrat with a two-party system.
0: That's right.
1: You know, so I'm writing that book.
0: Wow.
1: Okay? So it needs to be written. And with all that my grandmother has put in me and my brother who lives in Brazil, Connie, you know, and all that God has brought before me, as you say, as you have articulated back to me,
0: yes.
1: You know, I have to put all that in the writing.
0: Yeah, I agree. I 100% okay. agree.
1: I used to be a white evangelical. But when I graduated from school and came back to my community, I had to go put all that white evangelical stuff in the garbage and look at the Bible with my own eyes yes. and think with my own mind and look at my community with my own eyes and look at my community with my own mind and do the social analysis
0: yes,
1: and do what needs to be done to develop it. I think that we need to continue to network,
0: yep.
1: connect,
0: yep.
1: and help each other.
0: That's right.
1: If you're in a business and if you want to get into the business, find someone who's doing something that similar to what you're doing. You ain't got to reinvent the wheel.
0: Uh-uh. Sure don't.
1: Find someone that is doing something similar to what you're doing. Find someone you should hang out with.
0: Yeah.
1: Go to pay some money. Get on the airplane. Get on the bus and go to conferences. George Frazier has one of the fantastic networking conferences in this. In the country, or maybe in the world.
0: Love Dr. George Frazier.
1: That's what I'm saying.

0: What's wrong with you? All right, Dr. H. Malcolm Newton, there's a lot of information here. I want you to go back, and if you have to listen to it more than once, then go back and listen to it again. And again, when you've actually felt like you've got all the information, listen again. All right, because he's given us a lot of information to go on. Dr. H. Malcolm Newton, pleasure to have you on the Creative Narrative Show right here on RDMD2 Radio. 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
1: Absolutely.
0: Right here in the Denver metropolitan area. Thank you for joining me today on the Creative Narrative Show. 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

just kind of sense this. Lay your hands on the people, just like on their shoulders, the one beside you. There's a move happening in this room. And I don't know what you need. If you need healing from whatever it may be, I hear asthma and diabetes, or there any cysts in the room. God is moving up and down these aisles right now. And I just want us to take a moment and let him do what he does.

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0: We set your love as a seal upon our hearts. As we're finishing our prayer room set today, we just want to thank Jesus for the cross.
2: Yes, Lord. Thank you, Jesus.

0: the glory of the cross. We've been singing about the glory the whole time. Jesus, we've been singing about the cross. And we say thank you for the cross of Calvary.
1: Thank you, Jesus.
0: We say thank you for the blood that was shed. We say thank you for the blood that speaks a better word. We say thank you for your body that was given. We say thank you for your body that was broken, bruised for our transgressions. Bruised for our transgressions. Your blood shed that we might be saved. Oh, the glory. The glory that poured forth from your side. The glory that poured forth from your hands. The glory that poured forth from your feet. The glory that poured forth from your crown. Yeah. The glory that steadily dripped from your feet to the foot of the cross through the ages to our hearts. Cleansed us, washed us, saved us, sanctified us, purified us, loved us, healed us. The glory, the glory of the cross. We thank you for the cross. Come on, can we lift it up one more time? We thank you for the cross. We thank you. We thank you. We thank you for the glory of the cross.

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1: and all your friends and loved ones,
0: they're nowhere to be found.
1: Remember,
0: remember, remember, there is a friend.
1: Remember, there's a friend in Jesus.
0: Oh, I love him, I love him.
1: Who will wipe your tears away?
0: I know he will.
1: And if your heart is broken,
0: this is all you have to do.

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He loves you.

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0: There was a time when I used to worry about love, money, and relationships.
1: Money and relationships.
0: Worryation only causes stress.
1: Only causes
0: now
1: stress.
0: That I'm saved, I don't worry anymore.
1: I don't worry
0: so
1: anymore.
0: So I'm not stressed out, and I feel so relieved. 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